0: and insight with important interviews and discussion about Israel.
1: Natasha Hausdorff is a prominent legal commentator and advocate for Israel who regularly speaks on international law, the laws of armed conflict, human rights, the boycott, divestment and sanctions movement, and claims that Israel practices apartheid. She's also the founder of the Center for International Rule of Law. She was recently in Australia as a guest of the Jewish National Fund. She has briefed politicians and international organisations, addressed parliaments across Europe, and spoken at the United Nations.
2: It's indeed my honour to have Natasha Hausdorff joining me on my radio programme, The Israel Connection. Welcome back to the show, Natasha.
3: Thank you so much, David. Great to be with you.
2: Now, you've only recently completed a visit to Australia, and I believe it's not your first. You came here to Australia a couple of years ago. This time you were a guest of Jewish National Fund Australia. Your only engagements were with the JNF. How did the trip go? What responses to your visit did you receive from representatives of our community that you met here? What were your overall impressions?
3: Well, it was really wonderful to be back in Australia. I have a fondness for your country and certainly for the communities that I visited. The strength of community across Sydney, Melbourne and Perth is truly inspirational. I mean, I get to travel quite a lot and I visit communities around the world. My abiding impression of the closeness of the communities and the focus certainly on Jewish education, Jewish schools, certainly also Zionism, is an example, I think, to many, many places around the world. And the response was really overwhelming. The energy, enthusiasm, the welcome across all of the events that we did was very special. Wonderful to see that level of commitment and support for JNF Australia and the incredible work that they do, but also to see coming together of not just Jewish Australians, but also many, many allies in a understandably troubling time. The Royal Commission had just concluded its hearings when I arrived. There was much to discuss about how this had gone and whether there would be any positive result from it once the findings are published. I certainly felt that this was an uncertain time. I was visiting clearly a troubled, concerned community, but one that was extremely confident in its values and its commitment to Israel, to the truth, and to strengthening Jewish communities across Australia.
2: How would you compare the situation that you're experiencing back in the UK with the situation that's been unfolding here in Australia?
3: Yeah, it's a very interesting question. I mean, there's certainly parallels in terms of the modern manifestation of anti-Semitism being targeted against the Jewish state in this fashion with all of these falsehoods. And this is the real difficulty, I think, certainly both communities are grappling with, this attempt to drive a wedge between anti-Semitism and anti-Zionism and say that actually if you are spreading falsehoods against the Jewish state, that is simply political criticism. Well, there's a very clear line, as far as I'm concerned, between criticism and blood libel, and that's, is it true? And if you are spreading falsehoods against the Jewish state, then it simply cannot be criticism, but it is engaging in Jew hate. And unfortunately, this is what we have seen most recently in the United Kingdom from the British government and indeed our Foreign Secretary, who put out a statement replete with falsehoods seeking to justify a position that he is taking or advocating in the next 6 to 9 months, boycotting Israeli goods, imposing also additional arms embargoes, and seeking to placate the anti-Israel constituency that has been certainly growing in the United Kingdom as it has in Australia as a result of this misrepresentation, misinformation that we've seen across media for so many years now. So in that respect, many of the same challenges. Of course, the jury is still out in Australia with regards to the Royal Commission and the findings there. But there were certain aspects of this that caused me great concern, including a clip that I was shown where falsehoods about, for example, the International Court of Justice's provisional measures orders were clearly badly misunderstood by the commissioner, by Virginia Bell, that these false allegations that this is a court that had found a prima facie case, as the commissioner put it, for genocide against Israel is simply not true. It is a grotesque misrepresentation of what this court has so far grappled with, and yet it has become, unfortunately, a cornerstone of this canon, this blood libel of genocide against Israel. So to see that seemingly being embraced also by the commissioner as part of the Royal Commission lending credibility to these falsehoods was very concerning. I hope that as she conducts a formal review of the evidence that she's been provided with, she'll correct that misinterpretation. But as I say, the jury is out, and we'll wait and see what the results of this Royal Commission are, and whether or not that gives any comfort to a clearly embattled Jewish community.
2: And one of the major concerns, I think, is whether anti-Zionism will be put into the same bucket as anti-Semitism. That's a question that she was frequently asking at the Royal Commission, what people's understanding was of what Zionism represented. But let's wait and see if what happens with that. That's really a worrying question at this point of time.
3: Yeah, just on that briefly, I think it should be abundantly clear to anyone who is a student of these matters and a student of history that anti-Zionism, so-called, is the modern, supposedly acceptable face of Jew hate, of anti-Semitism. And the late great Rabbi Lord Jonathan Sacks really hit the nail on the head when he talked about anti-Semitism as a mutating virus. What previously focused on the Jews as a religion and the race was now firmly focusing on the Jews as a state. And all of these ancient blood libels, which I know your listeners will be very familiar with, are here with us in modern form, using international legal terminology, targeting the state of Israel. So occupation, ethnic cleansing, colonialism, apartheid, and now genocide, these are all forms of the modern blood libel. And in that respect, I wouldn't say that anti-Semitism and anti-Zionism are entirely the same thing, because one can be anti-Semitic and not anti-Zionist. But I think it is perfectly self-evident that one cannot be anti-Zionist and not anti-Semitic. If you are against the Jewish state, you are against the Jews. And to the extent that, you know, there are inquiries, or even if this Royal Commission seeks to provide cover for anti-Semitism under the guise of hating the Jewish state, that would be very troubling indeed.
2: Yes, the point will be that there's a lot of Jews that are anti-Semitic because they're anti-Zionist.
3: Well, indeed.
2: Anyway.
3: And that's not something we can deny.
2: I had informed you and the Jewish National Fund about an article put out by Michael West Media, which is an anti-Semitic cesspit extraordinaire that inhabits Facebook, where somebody had shared what had transpired at one of the events at which you were speaking in Melbourne. And as I was preparing to talk with you now, a statement made by you came through from Connect Australia, which is a community WhatsApp group that shares pro-Israel and Jewish advocacy information from organisations in Australia with updates, providing mutual support and discusses issues related to Israel and local anti-Semitism. And at the same time, you sent me a tweet that you put out on X, which they must have captured to put on to Connect Australia. And it involves somebody who attended one of the events. You said that in response to it, in light of the grotesque misrepresentations about me from this person who's not identified, and misquotes arising from an in-conversation in Melbourne the other week, I'm taking the opportunity to publish the audio recording of my response in full. I'm going to play that now, and let's come back after the audience has heard that.
4: So moving a little bit on to the mechanics of what you do, you are, of course, a lawyer by trade, and legal procedure operates within incredibly, you know, well-defined standards. There's rules of evidence, and you and your opponent are constrained by those same rules. And as a UN speechwriter, I benefited from that, from those same sort of defined standards. We knew exactly what was going to be discussed ahead of time. We had time limits, and there wasn't exactly much of a rebuttal in the Security Council, very occasionally. So when you enter a debate, whether a broadcast or a live TV interview, you have none of that. And what's more is, and I think we've all seen in so many of your debates, you are confronted with incredibly hostile hosts who dictate the flow, and they dictate when you can speak and when you're not allowed to speak. So I'm curious, both from my UN experience and as a law student, how have you managed to adapt to this new environment? And what are you especially trying to establish in those opening moments of those terribly hostile interviews?
3: That's a great question. So yes, this has certainly been a learning curve for me. I'm a barrister and I was in court 5 days a week before the 7th of October. But I learned on the job in terms of media. The first interview that I did on the 8th of October, I cannot tell you the sense of relief that I felt just being able to do something. And I know, you know, everyone in this room found their thing. It takes a village. But that was part of our healing process, our manner of dealing with this collective trauma. And I felt I could perhaps be useful in this way, so I started doing this. And I thought, you know, at least if I was nice, polite, I'd get a hearing at a minimum. Boy, was I wrong. No matter how nice and polite and softly spoken I might be, for some reason, I just, you know, rubbed these anchors up the wrong way. It beats me. I think it must be that the content I have to deliver is so necessarily at odds with the agenda they have been driving for so long. Sometimes it leads to this kind of spontaneous combustion. But ultimately, I know in these sound bites, I'm not going to be able to give the kind of detailed analysis that we were able to. You know, we had a lunch event with young people and lawyers, which was phenomenal, and a real opportunity to drill down. Now, that's important. And I go and speak at universities on a regular basis to do exactly that, to provide the counter to this takeover, this hijacking of the International Legal Academy. But the media is a different beast. Even if I won't be able to explain the legal nuances, why settlements are not illegal, why Judea ought not to be ethnically cleansed of its Jews, even though the ICJ has said it should, the fact that I'm there providing a counter, I think, is the most important part of my mission, to fill the vacuum. To make sure that when these false allegations and violations of international law are being levied, it's not met with silence, or even worse, a kind of, you know, quiet acquiescence, that there is some opposition and pushback to that, so that they cannot continue to say, everybody says, because at least one person is saying different, and I hope after tonight, many, many more. But that's the critical aspect. Whether you're persuading people or not, you know, that, to my mind, would be a bonus. But making sure that we fill that space, and I'll just say very briefly, 20 years ago, I remember hearing Alan Dershowitz speaking about the term occupation. And he said, my generation dropped the ball. When people first started using this term, we knew it didn't apply, the legal framework, all of that, but we didn't push back. And now it's too late, he said, 20 years ago. He said, now it's too late because it's the received wisdom, everybody says. I don't accept that it's ever too late to push back on something that is untrue. And what we saw with occupation becoming entrenched and used against the state of Israel is happening now with genocide. Absent pushback and repeating these lies over and over, they take on this semblance of truth. And that's fundamental to, you know, whatever arena we find ourselves in. You know, be it at the water cooler, in the workplace, at Friday night dinner, in schools, at universities, local councils, when you're writing to your member of parliament, it's about pushing back. And if from tonight you can come away with a bit of ammunition and confidence to do so, then my work in Melbourne will be done.
4: Beautiful.
1: We've just listened to what you had to say. What was the whole issue that you felt that you needed to address by coming out with this statement?
3: Yes, well, this was a misrepresentation, clearly, of what I'd said in that clip. The suggestion was that I was unable to provide legal analysis to why Israeli settlements are not illegal and why Jews should not be ethnically cleansed from Judea. And plainly in that clip, I say, referencing media interviews, even in circumstances where I'm not permitted to go into that legal analysis, and this is the difficulty in that so much of this discussion is dealt with in the context of sound bites, it is vitally important that I continue to do these media interviews and provide the counter. And part of the reason for that is all of these blood libels that we previously discussed, occupation, ethnic cleansing, colonialism, apartheid, genocide, one of the reasons that they are able to take hold of course, David, is when there is no counter. They become the received wisdom through repetition. So that was the point in this clip, that even outside of contexts in which I'm afforded the ability to go into the legal nuances and explain why what is being presented as this international consensus. Everybody says settlements are illegal. Well, that simply isn't the case when you apply international law correctly. And I frequently have these discussions with supposedly international lawyers. The latest was a debate with the Norwegian Deputy Foreign Minister, who does claim to be a public international law lawyer. And when presented with the counter, a proper explanation of the status of the territory and certainly why Article 49.6 of the Fourth Geneva Convention is being improperly applied here, and in fact, ironically, an article that was drafted in response to the Jewish experience of the Holocaust is being pretty offensively weaponized, inverted and abused in order to seek to justify a position that Jews shouldn't live in certain areas simply because they are Jews. So when I provide all of this analysis, the response has simply been consistently, and in the context of that interview was for nearly an hour, simply a resort to everybody says. Everybody says different. So it was particularly troubling that in circumstances where I'm consistently providing that nuanced legal analysis, and it is available online to anyone who would care to listen to it or indeed read it. I had an article in The Spectator in the United Kingdom last week that went into detail on these issues. In that context, to suggest that I'm unable to provide any reasoned explanation is pretty offensive, and is a further reflection of the fact that whoever this individual is, they're not a journalist, but plainly a propagandist. Happily, being able to put out the full recording of that response, I think, highlights exactly what these people are about. It is a pattern, unfortunately, of misrepresentation that we are seeing with respect to reporting across the Middle East. And it's high time that we shone the light on these falsehoods.
2: You brought up the Fourth Geneva Convention. I was going to mention that for the benefit of the audience that can then go and counter the arguments about the settlements being illegal. Section 6 of Article 49 states, the occupying power shall not deport or transfer parts of its civilian population into the territory it occupies. And this was actually designed to prevent governments from forcibly moving their own citizens into occupied lands, which was analogous to Nazi practices in World War II, rather than prohibiting voluntary movement or private migration. So that puts it out there that I'm just referring to remarks made by Professor Eugene Kontorovich on this issue.
3: Yes, and Eugene has done exceptional work here also on comparing the treatment of Jewish communities living in Judea with situations of real occupation and real state transfer in Nagorno-Karabakh, in Cambodia, Vietnam, in northern Cyprus, in western Sahara, in Ukraine with respect to Crimea, in Georgia, in Abkhazia. So importantly, the proper application of Article 49.6 is, as you've described it, a prohibition on state transfer, not what we're seeing here. But before we even get to that, I think it's important that these provisions of the Fourth Geneva Convention apply to situations of occupied territory. And we're not talking about that in this context, because there is no sovereign from which Israel has occupied this territory. Quite the contrary, when Israel recovered this territory in 1967, it was recovering its own sovereign territory under the proper application of international law and the universal customary rule of uti possidetis iuris. One cannot occupy what is one's own sovereign territory. And so at every level, the fake legal analysis here that is being used to justify this position needs to be dismantled. And every opportunity to do that should be welcomed. The fact that my own words were so badly misrepresented here indicates to me that the real fear, the proper application of international law and proper legal analysis must strike into the anti-Semites here, because the very basis of their policy against Jews or even calling for the ethnic cleansing of Jews, which is what many of these people and organisations and institutions, even the International Court of Justice, have done, that basis crumbles when you apply international law properly.
2: Piers Morgan's developed a bit of a reputation. He had a rather heated exchange with the Israeli ambassador to the UK, Tzipi Hotelevi, where he snapped, "Don't treat us like idiots. Your government has something to hide in Gaza." I mean, he's been very much on this bandwagon of complaining that Israel didn't allow journalists in Gaza, so nobody could see what was going on.
3: Yes, well, I can tell you, as someone who's actually been into Gaza, that I entirely understand why journalists haven't been permitted. Their call is not to be embedded with the IDF, but to have the ability to roam free. Now, what needs to be understood is that journalists are not usually allowed onto the front line, no man's land, these battlefields. They are technically behind the fighting lines. That is, and has been throughout the war in Gaza, very difficult, I think, for most people to comprehend that there has not really been a front line. The entirety of Gaza, in a sense, has been the front line. So the practicalities of journalists having the ability to roam free in that fashion, to be abused certainly by Hamas, to be used further as human shields by this genocidal terrorist organization that takes the rules of war and breaks them to seek a military advantage here, that is context that absolutely needs to be applied. But quite apart from that, is this major question of whether journalists from the region are in fact reporting accurately. And I can tell you that a dear friend of mine, Douglas Murray, who was embedded with a number of other foreign journalists with the IDF in Lebanon, reported something deeply, deeply troubling to me. He said that his colleagues had made it perfectly clear that they had to be very careful, David, about what they reported because of their colleagues in Beirut and what Hezbollah would do to them if they said the wrong thing. So the fact that you have members of the international media self-censoring according to what internationally prescribed terrorist organizations do or do not want them to say, and that this is happening across the region, is absolutely despicable. Journalistic integrity has clearly gone out of the window. There needs to be accountability for the fact that so much of the mainstream media has simply been putting out the propaganda of terrorist organizations. I would expect the BBC, for example, if it was reporting from North Korea, to issue that report with a health warning, to indicate that they are not free to report without controls of the regime in North Korea. And the fact that we have had reporting from the region, absent such a health warning, that they are self-censoring according to what internationally prescribed terrorist organizations, Hamas and Hezbollah included, will allow them to say, is, as I say, an abject absence of journalistic integrity, but has also plainly been at the center of what is fueling this anti-Israel, anti-Jewish vitriol, this avalanche of anti-Semitism that has been leading to so many of these deeply, deeply misguided anti-Western policies. Because let's not forget, Israel is here fighting on the front lines of the war against Western civilization. And so long as supposed allies of Israel, including Australia and the United Kingdom, consistently seek to undermine Israel in this fight, they are ultimately harming their own national security interests.
1: I have been speaking with British barrister and international lawyer Natasha Hausdorff. I have played just the first part of my interview with her. I will be making available a separate podcast with the full interview. My next guest is the acclaimed director Danny Ben-Moshe, who has turned his lens to Australia's arts sector in his latest film, Cancelled, examining the experience of Jewish creatives following October the 7th. With urgency and compassion, the film follows musician Deborah Conway, visual artist Nina Sanadze, writer Joshua Dabbelstein and circus artist Talia Sofizadeh as they navigate a rapidly shifting environment culminating in the Bondi terror attack. Documenting their artistic practices and resilience in real time, the film forges an intimate portrait of a community and a wider reflection on the proliferation of anti-Semitism in the arts sector, exposing its implications on cultural life, freedom of expression and social cohesion.
2: I hope we don't feel too depressed as we proceed through our conversation, Danny.
5: Sure.
2: Can't be. I'm speaking with Danny Ben-Moshe about his feature documentary, Cancelled, which explores anti-Semitism in the cultural sector in Australia. And welcome back to the Israel Connection, Danny.
5: Hi, David. Thank you. Pleasure to be here.
2: The name of your film is extraordinarily apt for the circumstances in which you find yourself now, where the ABC and SBS have both said no to screening your film on their channels, and both the Sydney and Melbourne film festivals have declined to show it. You say that these organisations are not interested. They don't see us, or they don't care about us, or our story conflicts with the currently prevailing narrative. You were told by producers that it was too soon. Doesn't this put you in a kind of a quandary? We all know that it's vital for ordinary Australians to see your film to understand what's been happening for Jews in this country. But if that can't be achieved, where do we go from here?
5: Where do we go from here, you ask? It's a very good question. I think we have to just keep telling the truth, keep documenting our story, remind ourselves that we are on the right side of history. And as a filmmaker, for me personally, in terms of where we go from here, I've just got to make this content, put it out there, and whoever's willing to watch it and consume it, that's all it can do. So I think we need to do that. I also think we need to support Jewish creatives generally in various ways, whether it's going to their gigs or downloading their music or supporting their Patreon accounts or whatever it is. We need to do that. We also have to accept this film, After GIF, is going to be on News 24, which was the old Sky. I didn't make the film for a Sky audience. I made it for an ABC, SBS audience. But those who are like open to our story, allies or people who are just not binary and biased, they also need to be updated and informed. We have to do that too. And ultimately, I'm going to say this at the launch of my film to people, just find one non-Jewish friend or colleague and encourage them or take them along to the screening of the film or get them to watch it on News 24. There's this sort of, I'm not comparing, but they're saying you save one life, you've saved the world. Well, if you've brought this story to one person, then that's already a positive step, albeit a modest one.
2: So this situation where Jewish filmmakers like yourself are having issues making films because the funding bodies are reluctant to find things Jewish in this current anti-Semitic political climate to be things that they want to show, this appears to have led to the formation of this Jewish Australian Screen Fund. And in the Jewish News, where there's an article a couple of weeks ago about your film, there's another article there next to yours where Richard Valensky, together with Jamie Bielkauer, who launched this fund, was telling readers about his success in getting significant financial backing for a film he's making in Western Australia. And Jamie Bielkauer is the director and founder of Jump Street Films, which is a label dedicated to the development and production and distribution of quality cinema. And you've got him to thank for producing your featured documentary, Cancelled, exploring anti-Semitism in the cultural sector.
5: That's not quite right. It's a bit confused, and it's been a bit confused in the press. The film is a production of Identity Films, my company. There are four producers working on the film, one of which is Jamie, but it's a production. It's not a production of the Jewish National Screen Fund. It's not a production of Jump Street Films, but Jamie has been employed as a producer on Cancelled. Yeah, it's been slightly miscommunicated, and I can't speak to any of the stuff Jamie and the Jewish Screen Fund are doing because I'm not involved in that, and that hasn't been involved in the production of this film.
2: But do you see that as a sign of the times and would be a port of call for you going forward with your filmmaking?
5: What, the Jewish Screen Fund?
2: Yes.
5: Yeah, I mean, I think the Jewish Screen Fund is an important... Firstly, it's very difficult to make a film under the most optimal circumstance. Try pitching any film at any time, and 999 out of 1,000 pitches are going to be rejected, not because of anti-Semitism, but just because of the vagaries of the filmmaking process. So that's one thing to keep in perspective. Anything we can do to help Jewish creatives and to help Jewish storytelling has got to be a good thing. I would seek any opportunity that presents itself. I think, though, financing films are very, very expensive to make. Documentaries cost hundreds of thousands of dollars and more than that. dramas millions of dollars. So it's going to require a lot of resources to tell those stories, those Jewish Australian stories. At the moment, I think the Jewish Screen Fund is just focused on short films, very modest. So that's not what I personally do. I don't make short films. And I think the Jewish Screen Fund is geared towards more early career filmmakers, which my grey hair says I'm past that stage. But it's a fantastic and important thing. However, what we have to realise and acknowledge is you could turn around and say, Danny, I've got $1 million. Here, take it and make a film. And I go, David, thank you very much. The next question becomes, where do you see that film, right? And having the budget is just one thing. Having the right story and making a good film is another film, because just because something's Jewish doesn't mean it's necessarily good or screen-worthy. I mean, obviously, I think my film is. But number four is, where's it going to be seen? Or number three, I can't remember. And for that, we need partners. We need partner cinemas. We need partner broadcasters. We need partner platforms. So addressing this is complex and tricky. It's not just a matter of money.
2: We need to really talk about your film. We can't just talk about the machinations going on around it, Danny. No doubt there are a number of Jewish creatives who have suffered the same fate as those whom you decided to be the subjects of your film. Tell us, who are the artists who ended up being chosen by you to appear in your film? And did you approach any others who expressed a reluctance perhaps to be involved?
5: Well, Nina from the Goldstone Gallery was the initial lead protagonist. And then Deborah Conway came into the story. And then a circus performer. You know, documentaries are very organic. When the Miznon restaurant attack happened, Nina was there and met a circus performer called Talia. She ended up being in the form. The Goldstone Gallery was opened. They had a writers in residence program, and Joshua Dabbelstein became that writer in residence. So he entered his way into the film. When you make a documentary, I don't know how many hours I shot exactly, but let's say I shot 60 hours. For an hour and a half film, a lot gets left on the cutting room floor. That's always the case. So there were other characters I filmed who did not make the cut of the documentary. That's really about the balance of storytelling and character dynamics. There were people, there was another film, Jamie and I, we were talking about Jamie before, were collaborating on another documentary about anti-Semitism that there was funding for, but it was contingent on finding a mainstream non-Jewish kind of celebrity presenter to present the film. We couldn't find one, either because they were busy or they weren't interested, or they said they would face a backlash themselves that they weren't prepared to deal with. And I'm not going to go into names, but there was a lot of people we spoke to, we tried to. So to me, perhaps more of a concern than the socialist worker or ISIS supporter who's chanting on campus or in a CBD is how our cultural institutions and cultural leaders respond. We've been failed that the Sydney Film Festival could not deem fit after Bondi to show a film that includes Bondi, when they do see fit to show films from all around the world, including Palestinian stories, which I've got to emphasise I've got no issue with them doing, to me is staggering. And I think it boils down to our story is an inconvenient truth in terms of the contemporary narrative. But all we can keep doing is speaking that truth. So all the characters in the film represent a different form of Jewish creativity, different personal stories, they're different demographics. A film is not an encyclopedia. It's not a book. It can't have everyone and everything. It's just a matter of what ties together well as a story. And hopefully people will identify with the characters I've chosen. And they were chosen not just for their experiences of anti-Semitism, but also just as importantly, if not more so, their responses to it, their defiance, their resilience. So I hope the people who will see this film early in the new year won't start the year with a kind of depressing oy vey, which is a perfectly legitimate sentiment to have, but might be oy vey, but hey, there's a way we can dig deep, there's a way we can respond, And there's a way we can be like Nina, Deborah, Talia and Josh.
2: In the article in the Jewish News, you shared the fact that despite filming within the Adas Israel community for a full year, that no one from your film crew, and I assume many of them were non-Jewish, didn't reach out to you to check that the community or you were okay. Is this also symptomatic of what's going on under the covers here in our community?
5: Oh, yeah, absolutely. Because the thing about anti-Semitism, contemporary anti-Semitism, is not just about hating Jews, but is the inability to empathise with Jews. The silence sometimes, often, almost always, is deafening. Why does normal human behaviour just disappear? Like, I had someone working on this film, on the graphics, who was Colombian. One of the team was in Colombia. There was an earthquake in Colombia not that long ago, a terrible earthquake. I just messaged them. Hope you're okay. Hope your families are okay, right? Just normal. And I found both the silence after October 7 deafening, but the Adas thing really struck me because so many people from my team worked. We spent a year in that community, not just, hey, Danny, are you okay? Are the people we filmed okay? And, oh, my God, that's shocking. And I understand there are lots of pulls on life and lots of distractions. And while anti-Semitism is a primary concern for us, it obviously some people just don't get it, right? It amazes us, but not aware of it. But when a synagogue is firebombed and it's in the big time news headlines, that really struck me.
2: In your film, one would have to say that you are actually the fifth protagonist because your approach in the film is to put yourself front and square in view of the camera very frequently, aren't you?
5: I'm not sure very frequently. I am part of the storytelling. I am a storytelling device. But the film does not go into, and that's not uncommon in documentaries. It's not uncommon in my documentaries. I've done it in some of my other films, not all of them. It depends really on the storytelling choice and the storytelling need. I was needed or decided was that a good option, viewers will decide for themselves, to kind of link and weave the story together. But it's not, so yes, I am on camera. I think I'm there more discerningly than prominently. And the film does not go into my point of view or my experience. So really, I'm a device to help bring out the story of the four main protagonists rather than me being a protagonist myself and saying, this happened to me and I think what's going on. It's more me being on screen saying, what happened to you? And what do you think's going on?
2: But a consequence, of course, of your film not getting the kind of traction that you would like is that you are, in fact, another victim, like the other Jews who were in the film, aren't you?
5: Ironically, yes. The film about cancelled has been cancelled. The film I was making about Jewish creatives being cancelled, I am effectively cancelled myself in as much as the film has not been platformed by our national taxpayer-funded broadcasters and our major film festivals, or any film festival in Australia, Melbourne, Sydney, Adelaide, Darwin. So yes, I'm not saying that's a good thing, but I'm saying it affirms the story and ironically is very, it provides me for greater conviction that I had to document and tell this story because no one else in a mainstream way would. And it means, it provides complete clarity that I think we need to have our eyes wide open to know where we stand as a community. If that's all the film does, well, that's fine too.
2: The Goldstone Gallery takes centre stage on a number of occasions during the film. The gallery is actually now closed permanently for regular daily operations since June 2026, after it had an 18-month run in Collingwood in the state of Victoria. Now, this doesn't make the cut as far as your film is concerned. Is this something that perhaps you should put as a part of the appendix to the film?
5: The film was finished. When the film was finished, the gallery was still going. Otherwise, there comes a point where you have to just kind of cut a film. The film is true to the story as it was. I could add another half hour of what's happened since, but that's just the reality of filmmaking. But of course, it is a telling development.
1: Yeah, it certainly is, and people need to know that, I think, some way or another, which is why I'm mentioning it. You also mentioned at one point that when you're having this commemorative event at the gallery, why can't this be held in Federation Square? As you know, the Jewish community does actually stage the celebration of Hanukkah in that very space. So I assume that the community will continue to do so despite what happened in Bondi last year. There are occasions for Federation Square to be a stage for the Jewish community.
5: Yeah, but I'm talking about, I was specifically, the quote you refer to was talking about the October 7 commemoration. Can you imagine an October 7 commemoration in Federation Square? I don't think so. Hanukkah, it's kind of fluffy and nice, and it's the Jewish Christmas, right? So it's culturally unchallenging for others. October 7, I'm not so sure about. And we have to be accepted as a community in our entirety, not selectively, not you're an okay Jew because you're an anti-Zionist, or that's an okay Jewish event because it's the Jewish equivalent of Christmas. That was really my point.
1: Mm.
5: And of course, Bondi has been a bit of a game changer.
1: Yeah, well, that came upon you, I suppose, as you were making the film. So it provided an obvious addition, sadly, at the tail of your film.
5: Yes.
1: I have been speaking with acclaimed director Danny Ben-Moshe, who has turned his attention to the experience of Jewish creatives following October the 7th in his latest film, Cancelled, which will be screening soon at the Jewish International Film Festival. This is the first part of an extensive interview, and the full interview will be made available as a separate podcast. Dr. Glenn Kolomeitz is an international law consultant and defence analyst with recent experience in Ukraine investigating Russian targeting patterns for a UK-based open-source intelligence firm and advising units of Ukraine's International Legion. He has researched targeting and the application of targeting law in the Israel Defence Forces, has undertaken legal work for Israeli clients, and has published opinion pieces and made commentary in the Australian media rebutting anti-Israel rhetoric with factual and legal realities. It's my pleasure indeed to be introducing Glenn Kolomeitz to the Israel Connection. Welcome to the show, Glenn.
6: Thank you for having me, mate. It's good to be here.
1: So for the benefit of my listeners who perhaps wouldn't know who you are, could you please tell us a little bit about your background?
6: I was a soldier in the army. I then took commission into the Air Force, into Air Force operations. I went back to the army as a military police officer and then later as a legal officer. In between, I was a New South Wales copper, mainly in counter-terrorism and coronial work. Now, I'm an international lawyer now and a defence analyst by profession. And since I got my PhD about 3 or 4 years ago, I've been increasingly getting more into academia. I've spent time in Ukraine researching and investigating Russian targeting patterns and time in Israel looking at IDF targeting for a book I'm writing, in fact. And I visited one of the kibbutzim, visited some of those horrendous the locations where the atrocities took place. Back in Australia, I've been doing bits and pieces of work on issues affecting Israel and indeed the Australia-Israel relationship.
1: That's all good to hear from you, Glenn. Now, coming to what's happening today, Dr. Sophie Scamps has announced that she is honoured to be introducing what's called the Red Lines Package Omnibus Bill 2026 to the Australian Parliament, which is designed to ensure that Australia does not arm, fund, invest in, or profit from serious violations of international law. On the face of it, looking at the usual suspects who are involved, this amounts to being yet another Israel-bashing exercise, because that seems to be the fundamental focus of what the bill is on about. What do you make of it?
6: Mate, I think you're absolutely right. Like, on its face, you could say that the intent, if they were going to apply these proposed laws broadly, to in fact globally, then the intent would make a bit of sense. But they're clearly not. And the devil is always in the detail. So it's clearly an attempt to, again, target Israel. And you only have to read the brief notes they've given to each of the bills in that omnibus. I haven't seen the full detail yet, of course. But look, you're right. It is clearly an attempt to discredit Israel again, to open up a whole lot of the lies, right? And I can go into a whole lot of detail. They're so easily rebuttable. But there's also some risks here, too, because if they want to target Israel by divestment, etc., in terms of defence equipment, defence materiel, Israel doesn't need us, but we certainly need Israel. We need Israeli technology increasingly more, as in our Defence Strategic Review confirmed that. So if they want to colour our nose to spite our face, go for it. I don't think Israel will lose sleep if we're not, whatever we are providing to Israel, if we're not doing that anymore. But we certainly need what Israel has to offer. So again, it's for so many reasons, it is just a really nefarious little activity they're getting on with here.
2: Well, I've only heard just the other day that Australia is looking at purchasing drones to protect some of its military assets. There's concern that these drones are actually coming from China. Of course, at the current time, there's no way that the Australian government would be buying any equipment like this from Israel, would they?
6: Well, no, that's right. And that itself is sad because Israel, it's the most innovative nation in the world. It's the most innovative military in the world, certainly. And that sort of technology is exactly what, not just drone technology, their AI, their artificial intelligence decision support tools, that's exactly what we need. It's been identified as what we need if we're ever involved in a regional conflict. Israel has the technology. It's battled. It's proven. It's tested and proven. I'm sure that they would make a lot of this stuff available to Australia. Over the years, they have. Over the years, Israel has made intelligence information and material available to Australia. Our government knows that. Really, whatever parts of F-35s we may or may not be providing Israel, it pales in comparison to what we can get and should be getting from Israel to in our own national interest.
2: I've read an article that's coming from those allied with the UN Special Rapporteur, Francesca Albanese. And it comes with this assertion, if I can quote to you, Glenn: their analysis reveals how Israel weaponizes the relevant rules to reframe war crimes and crimes against humanity, systematically dismantling the protections enshrined in international humanitarian law. This strategic manipulation not only accelerates the destruction in Gaza, but also sets a dangerous precedent for conflict zones worldwide. By rebranding genocidal patterns of unlawful acts as justifiable in armed conflicts, it undermines the very foundations of global justice and imperils vulnerable populations everywhere. How would you respond to that, Glenn?
6: Mate, that's gaslighting 101. That's exactly what these international organisations and groups and individuals are doing themselves. They're manipulating international law to use it against Israel on a political basis, to delegitimise Israel for a whole number of anti-Israel reasons. But that's exactly what they're doing. Their international law, if we're going to apply the rule of law, international law should be applied equally and globally. They have not been doing that for, well, quite frankly, since 1948, I'd suggest, but for a long time. For Albanese to say that now is just to reflect exactly what they themselves have been doing. And you can go through so many different cases where international law has been manipulated and turned around, and it's actually a Hamas. It's part of their strategy too, to create situations where international humanitarian law, for example, comes into play. They manufacture the situation. Israel is forced to do something about it, and then Hamas will scream international law, IHL breaches, manufacture the alleged breach, and then these commentators and these groups get behind that Hamas narrative, that Hamas manipulated narrative. It's so hypocritical what Albanese is saying. It's frustratingly hypocritical. And like I say, we can point to so many cases where they've done that, where they move the goalposts, change the standards, misstate international law. The ICJ provisional measures decision is a case on point, where academics and governments and organisations, including the special rapporteurs, deliberately misstated what the ICJ found in terms of the provisional measures decision. And the president of the court had to come out and correct them. So it's intentional and it's ongoing. It's a battle space, or it's lawfare, as we call it. It's a battle space unto itself.
2: Well, of course, both sides engage in this, but I don't want to really go down that path at the moment. Just before I started speaking with you today, I listened to an interview with Emma Shortis, who
1: runs the Australia Institute. Are you aware of her at all? She had Krista Doty on her program. She spoke about Francesca Albanese and pointed out that when Francesca Albanese came to Australia, that the Albanese government, primarily Foreign Minister Penny Wong, wouldn't have an audience with her. Do you think that the Australian government is at least showing some kind of resistance, wouldn't you say, to these ploys by people like Albanese and Krista Doty, who also complains that he's never these ploys by people like Albanese and Krista Doty, who also complains that

0: package that's going to be presented to the Australian Parliament. How will the other parties react to it?
1: Yeah, I'd be interested to see. Hopefully, as I always say, the devil's in the detail. Even just reading the four-page spread that was put out, the press release and the backgrounder, you can see straight away how the information in there you would think would be the high watermark of what they're selling. But straight away you can see it's either nonsensical or it's just so full of holes it doesn't support their objective. So then hopefully our voting politicians would have a look at the detail, would have a look at whatever is attached to those bills and give it due consideration and identify these problems, identify these holes. We know there are voting blocks that are going to vote in favour of it regardless. We know there are groups who will vote for anything anti-Israel. All we can do is hope that there are sensible enough politicians who will look at the detail and will find that, firstly, the anti-Israel political narrative underpinning this omnibus, underpinning these bills, but secondly, the people who are supporting it and drafting it and pushing it. You only have to scratch below the surface to see some of these people. They're somebody driving it from the Australian Centre for International Justice. You only have to have a look at their material. It's 90% anti-Israel and 80% wrong, including all of their commentary on the ICJ provisional measures decision, and they're driving some of these things. So, I guess it's always a good idea to have a look at what's below the surface. And if these politicians look for that, hopefully they'll see some moral clarity, if not some legal sense to it.
0: I can see coming up on the horizon some danger signals, because the Labor government is positioning itself now that the UK, France and Canada have declared that they will be boycotting products coming from Israeli settlements located in Judea and Samaria. And no doubt you've read the article in The Australian titled "Labor Branches Defy Anthony Albanese Over Push to Toughen Israel Stance," that signals that Labor branches around the country are looking at defying Anthony Albanese and Penny Wong, resurrecting an internal push to toughen the party's stance against Israel. So there will be some elements, no doubt, that will toe the line as far as this omnibus bill is concerned.
1: Well, I think we also have to have a look at the factional basis to a lot of this too. Both Albanese and Wong are from the Labor left, and hard left for much of their political careers. And so their pre-selections have always depended on the support of the left. The left have now come to prominence in the Labor Party in this country, particularly federally. So these left branches and these hard left members are going to be pushing that. And they're going to be threatening politicians, like they're in their particular FECs, their federal electoral areas, with threats to their pre-selection if they don't get behind this. And threatening Albanese and Wong's pre-selection would be difficult because they're well entrenched. But nonetheless, they'll feel the pressure via backbenchers particularly, who are under pressure from their branches. So that always comes into play, and that's a domestic political issue about their political careers, which is, well, it's immoral, but it's a reality. It's a practical reality. It's a political reality. So they're going to be under pressure. They're going to be under pressure, and these branches are going to rely on what's happening in these other countries. What they won't mention, however, is that a number of these other countries, including the Netherlands, have stopped funding UNRWA, which is a big point that people aren't sort of paying much attention to. But the UNRWA, of course, we know the way that the funds, our funds and other support mechanisms get to Hamas, are used by Hamas. Some of these European countries who have been quite critical of Israel have withdrawn funding from UNRWA. We're still funding UNRWA. So on the one hand, if these branches want to start pressuring Albanese and Wong in terms of this these divestment approaches, why don't they start talking about what some of these European countries are doing in terms of defunding UNRWA? If they want to be balanced and not be hypocrites, they could look at both sides of that little piece.
0: Yeah, we're in a climate, though, at the moment where there's a strong antipathy against Israel, isn't there? Where I think politicians would look at the polls and see that 79% of Australians don't support Israel and will support the Palestinians instead. When you've got those sorts of figures out there, wouldn't politicians feel like it's easy with the electorate to go and do things that are anti-Israel?
1: I think you're right. This is putting aside the pressure on Albanese from within their party, Albanese and Wong from within their party, more broadly. And I suspect this underpins a lot of that omnibus bill that's going through. Well, some of these politicians are seeing an election down the track and they're saying, well, they're playing the numbers game, right? And getting on board the anti-Israel bus because they perceive that this such a large percentage of their electorate, of their voting population, is anti-Israel. Well, whether or not that plays out at the polls is a different story, but it,

0: that itself is such a domestically hypocritical approach to take. But again, it's a reality. I think you're right. If they had any moral, any backbone, any morality to them, they would be going, you know what, this is proposed, this omnibus, these are bills are proposed. But and yes, we've seen the numbers and we understand that, you know, so many Australians are anti-Israel in this regard. Perhaps they could have a look back, have a think back, and think about the Bondi attacks, the number of Australians who got behind the Jewish, you know, diaspora Jews, and indeed, by extension, Israel, following that horrendous attack. They might think, well, you know what, maybe we can just not be involved in these bills. Maybe we can just not put our name to it or abstain from voting on it and focus on some domestic issues rather than what is clearly just an attack on Israel.
1: You've done some work for a pro-Israel think tank in The Hague. It wouldn't be with Andrew Tucker, would it, with the Hague Initiative for International Cooperation by any chance?
0: Absolutely. It's an outstanding organisation. I did one of their programs and I spent some time in The Hague with them, and I've done a couple of bits and pieces for them. Very balanced, yet very informed, and they make sure they inform themselves. They have good product, good commentary, and very good analysis. They draw on a lot of sources. That's the sort of think tank that, rather than these politicians consulting the Australian Centre for International Justice and these other little groups who wear their hatred of Israel on their sleeve, maybe they could approach an organisation like Think and get their view and ask for an opinion or ask for some input into their decision-making in this, because there's very few of these think tanks which are balanced and sensible, if I can use that word. The vast majority that are out there are, I won't even call them think tanks, I'll call them organisations, that are very happy to attack Israel on very spurious bases, whereas Think it's worth speaking to at the very least, I believe, and these politicians should be doing that before they make up their mind on getting on board these sorts of really dubious little legislative attacks.
1: I've been speaking with Dr. Glenn Kolomeitz, who is an international law consultant and defence analyst with much experience in relation to the operations of the IDF. This is the first part of an extensive interview with him. The full interview with Glenn will be made available as a separate podcast. Listeners should note that full interviews available as separate podcasts can be found on the J-Air website. May I extend a Gemar Hatimah Tova to all my listeners? And before I go, a word from Dr. Mike Kelly about the very important debate coming up soon between Chris Sidoti and Dr. Brian Cox.
2: I just wanted to encourage you all to attend the debate coming up between Dr. Brian Cox and Chris Sidoti. It's a really important debate to attend. We've heard a lot of claims, opinions from people like Chris Sidoti who don't have the expertise in laws of armed conflict and even true expertise in the law relating to genocide. Dr. Brian Cox has had 22 years of experience in the military to combine with his academic expertise in international law. And unless you have that reflective practitioner experience of targeting processes and real conflict, you can have no real idea of how the law is applied and what it really means. So please attend this event. It's going to be critically important for you to be able to conduct your debates with colleagues, friends, and interpret what you're hearing from the media. It will be really rewarding for you to be there. Dr. Brian Cox has made a big effort to be in Australia for this debate. So hopefully we'll all be able to plug into what's going on in this debate and take it away and really amplify those results in the general public debate so that people are more informed, can diffuse the results.
1: Coming up now, L'chaim to Life, with Morrie Frenkel speaking with Professor Henry Brodaty AO, Scientia Professor of Ageing and Mental Health at the University of New South Wales and co-director of the Centre for Healthy Brain Ageing, an internationally recognised leader in dementia research. Also, Morrie interviews Professor Matthew Ogilvy from the School of Philosophy and Theology at the University of Notre Dame in Western Australia and Chair of the Friends of Israel, Western Australia, about the aims of the group, the distinction between proportionality and symmetry when discussing Israel's response to Hamas and the war in Gaza, the unlikelihood of a peace settlement soon between Israel and Hamas, and the threat to liberal democracies posed by anti-Semitism.
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6: Shalom, shalom, it's L'chaim time. Time to get on with L'chaim to Life, Jewish Life and More, here on Radio 2000 and meet our guests. It's a pleasure to welcome Professor Henry Brodaty, AO, to the L'Chaim program here on Radio 2000. Professor Brodaty is the Scientia Professor of Aging and Mental Health at the University of New South Wales, Sydney, and co-director of the Centre for Healthier Brain Aging. He is an internationally recognised leader in dementia research, policy and care, and was named both 2026 Senior Australian of the Year and 2026 New South Wales Senior Australian of the Year. If I could just paraphrase parts of the Senior Australian of the Year citation, Professor Brodaty's lifelong interest in dementia was catalysed by seeing the progress of the illness in his father in the 1970s. In 2012, together with Professor Perminder Sachdev, AM, he co-founded the Centre for Healthy Brain Ageing, or CHEBA, which has become a leading research institute focused on the multidisciplinary study of the ageing brain, cognitive disorders and dementia, with the goal of improving clinical care and promoting healthier brain ageing. Professor Brodaty, welcome to L'Chaim, to Life, Jewish Life and More.
7: Thank you, Murray. Pleasure to be here.
6: In July last year, you addressed the National Press Club on the topic Dementia, Hope Beckons, and spoke about the concept of from darkness to light. Professor Brodaty, could you tell our listeners about the dark side of the dementia equation?
7: I think people are very familiar with this. Many of us have had a relative, including myself, who've had dementia, or they've seen people at the end stage of dementia in a nursing home where they're unable to care for themselves. That's the dark side. The dark side is the stigma that people feel about dementia, that people are frightened of it. The stigma is not just at the individual level, it's also at the community level. It's also within the medical profession too, as well. Mm. So it happens at all levels. The dark side is that dementia is the condition people fear most, beyond cancer and beyond heart disease, because what they fear is the loss of independence, the loss of autonomy, the concern about their dignity. And these are all very valid fears that people have, because in the end stage of dementia, then you are completely dependent on others for care. That's the dark side. The dark side is direct and indirect cost for the community. It's about $18 billion a year. That's approaching 1% of our GDP. The dark side is people living in nursing homes where they're not being well looked after. And many of your listeners may remember the Four Corners programs about abuse happening in nursing homes just before COVID, which led to a Royal Commission into aged care quality and safety, and quite a few changes in the rules and a new Aged Care Act, which came into play last November, with restrictions on use of antipsychotics in nursing homes. So that's some of the dark side. The other dark side is where families become fractured because of the dementia. Mm. They have disagreements about how care should be managed. Some family members may be more worried about the finances than the person. And that's the ugly side of some of the things I've seen.
6: Yeah.
7: The other dark side is the changes that can occur in dementia. So about 90% of us who get dementia will have some behavioural changes. It might be mild things like becoming more apathetic. It may be becoming disinhibited and doing things which are completely out of character. Mm. It may be becoming aggressive. It may be developing delusions or hallucinations or becoming depressed and anxious. These can occur mildly. They may be transient or they may be increasing. So one of the commonest ones we see is agitation, where people keep moving around and being very unsettled. And that can be quite a trial for the person themselves, but also for the family or if they're in a residential care for the staff there. Another behaviour that sometimes occurs is people shouting out, help. And it's very distressing. You go to the person and you reassure them, you hold their hand. What do you want help with? You can't get an answer because the person's lost their verbal skills. And you go away and 5 minutes later, it starts all over again. But nothing we could do non-pharmacologically or pharmacologically could stop those calling out.
6: Mm.
7: So I think there's enough darkness there.
6: Professor, fortunately, it's not all darkness out there. Research continues to yield important insights into the biological changes in the brain as dementia develops, with growing evidence pointing to the potential for medical intervention. But I believe there are measures we can all introduce into our daily lives that can delay onset. Could you tell us about the Maintain Your Brain trial and the consequences of its results?
7: So confirmatory evidence, we can actually prevent dementia, but we can delay the onset.
6: Right.
7: So we ran a trial called Maintain Your Brain. It was a large study. It was over 6,000 people aged 55 to 77 living in the community, 40% of them in rural and regional areas. And we did it through another study called the 45 and Up study run by the Sachs Institute. And this was funded by New South Wales government. Survey of a quarter of a million people aged 45 and over, one in 10 people in New South Wales, back in about 2005. And then these people have been, including me by chance, have been surveyed every several years to see how their health is. And so we are able to send out invitations to about 98,000 people electronically. And we ended up with about 6,000 people in the study, aged 55 to 77. These people without dementia living in the community. And people were told we're going to try and improve their cognition. And we had two streams, two arms to the trial. One was coaching, and it was coaching in four different risk factors. So we had physical activity, nutrition based on the Mediterranean diet, brain training using a computerized cognitive training program from Germany called NeuroNation, and depression anxiety treatment. Everything was delivered online.
6: Mm.
7: And the second group, the other 3,000 people, got information. And for both groups, we asked them to fill in lots of questionnaires, and we tailored the intervention, whether it be coaching or information, according to their risk factors. And it's all done algorithmically. So everything was measured online, delivered online. In the first year, people in both groups got more. So the coaching group, each 10 weeks, they do a different module. They might do physical activity. So they'd be given exercises to do, which could be aerobic, strength training, or balance training. And they would get feedback at the end of each week, and they'd see a graph of their exercise program improving. And then next module, they might do brain training, where they do 10 weeks of these computerized cognitive training in verbal memory or visual memory or reasoning or speed of information processing. And so the control group, the information group, they got publicly available information, which was curated for them, and they got that three times over 10 weeks. Each week, given more detailed advice, recipes, they'd be shown videos of how to prepare food and so forth. And they would gradually build up this pyramid, the Mediterranean diet pyramid, with lots of grains, vegetables and legumes at the bottom, and fish, dairy and eggs, and then poultry, but lesser amounts of red meat.
6: Yep.
7: And they would gradually build up this pyramid over the 10 weeks. And then the depression anxiety treatment was a program developed at St. Vincent's Hospital in Sydney called This Way Up, which is available. Six lessons in depression and anxiety treatment or prevention. After they finished the module, they would get a booster every month till the end of year three. And the people in the information group, they got boosters every quarter until the end of year three. We measured their cognition online, and both groups improved. At the end of 3 years, both groups improved. These are 55 to 77-year-olds, so you don't expect improvement, but we got improvement. And most of the improvement was in the year one, but maintained pretty well end of year two, and a bit less at the end of year three. But by the end of year three, the results were still highly significant. Significant improvement for the information group, and about three times the effect, significant improvement on the coaching group.
6: Wow.
7: We also looked at their exercise over 3 years, and they had improved. We looked at their diet over 3 years. They had improved. Depression anxiety scores, they had improved as well. And we looked at the dementia risk score, and that had improved. We also did a cost-benefit analysis because it was quite an expensive thing to set up. We had about $6.5 million from the NHMRC grant to do this study. So a lot of costs were involved just in doing the research part of it.
6: Yeah.
7: But what we found was, even allowing for all of that, we offset that cost by reduction in hospital visits, emergency department visits, hospital stays, medications, consultations. So the intervention paid for itself in saving health costs. That was with 6,000 people, plus we had to pay a lot for the research part of it. Now, if we roll this out, not to 6,000 people, 600,000 people or 6 million people, and it's quite possible online, then we think the economies of scale means that we could actually save the health system a lot of money, improve people's quality of life, and stave off dementia. We estimate delay the onset by at least 10%, maybe more. And for every year we can delay the onset, we reduce the number of new cases by 10%.
6: Oh, wow. Very impressive.
7: So what we're hoping to do now, we'd like to roll this out nationally, depending how much money we get. We can do it just in a few areas, or to do it properly, you need a whole of nation approach. That, you know, I really attracted to the slip, slop, slap of skin cancer prevention. Now, I've said we need the slip, slop, slap of brain health.
6: Yeah.
7: And what's interesting, there have been now a number of prevention studies around the world. And since about 2015, when the first one was published from Finland, ours, I think, is the best result yet. Many of the studies, the control group, the people didn't get a lot of the intervention, just got the information, also improved, not just in our study, in many studies.
6: Yeah.
7: And so we're thinking a two-tier approach. We did a national campaign, like Slip, Slop, Slap, for people to think about their brains. Now, I see you've got a similar hairstyle to me, but most people worry more about their hair than what's underneath it. People have been pretty good about their cardiac health. They worry about their heart, their blood pressure, their cholesterol.
6: Mm.
7: And we've been educated over the last 50 years to do that well. The time's come now for us to be educated about our brains.
6: Yeah.
7: And so we only look at four risk factors in our study. In the new one that we'd like to do, we'd like to include working more with GPs to look after blood pressure, which is another risk factor, hypertension. We'd like to have a system of increasing socialization, because social isolation and loneliness are risk factors as well. We know that about a third of people, as we get older, have hearing problems, and people who wear hearing aids, particularly if they start earlier, can ameliorate the increased risk of dementia with hearing loss. So there are many other things that we can do. So we designed Maintain Your Brain a decade ago. By the time we built the platform and got all the pieces ready to roll it out and now clean the data and publish it, which we did last year, then it's taken quite a long time. But now we're, I think, ready for prime time and for a better program, a more inclusive program. There's been so much development in AI, and you know, we had this all done on computers or laptops. A lot of this now can be done on the phone. So the aim is to make it more accessible. And the people who participated in our study were more educated than the general population. We'd like to reach people who are less educated, people from the lower socioeconomic classes, who perhaps wouldn't usually agree to participate in these sort of trials, but might participate if we can convince them. So a good advertising campaign, you know, a grant from NHMRC might be, or Medical Research Future Fund, might be $3 million, which is pretty good, or even $5 million.
6: Mm.
7: Do this at a grand scale with a national advertising campaign, you need $20 million or more, much more than that. Yeah.
6: Yes. Have there been any genomic studies of dementia patients that might shed light on a predisposition to dementia?
7: Well, you're talking about dementia as if it's one condition, and dementia is the umbrella term, and there are about 100 different types of dementia. Each would have different genetic profiles or risk factors. So the commonest one is Alzheimer's disease, accounting for 50 or 70% of the dementias, and the second most common one is vascular dementia. And the third and fourth are Lewy body and frontotemporal, in that order. So people with Alzheimer's disease, there is an increased risk if you have a first-degree relative, like a parent or a sibling. Just having a grandparent probably doesn't increase your risk if your parents don't get it. So vascular dementia, the risk is more the risk of having heart disease, atherosclerosis or hypertension.
6: Mm.
7: And so they're not as heritable. But and Lewy body also has an increased risk if you have a family member with it. And frontotemporal dementia can also affect people's behaviour. There's another variant of it. That's more heritable. So probably about a third of people, the children of people with frontotemporal dementia, will be at risk of that. Yeah. So there are different heritabilities. Now, in Alzheimer's disease, there's some types of that. There's a rare form that's caused by a mutation on a particular gene, chromosome 14 mainly, which means that people build up a lot of a toxic protein in the brain called the amyloid beta protein.
6: Mm.
7: So a lot of neurological diseases are caused by build-ups of toxic proteins, so-called proteinopathies. So in Alzheimer's disease, there's two proteins involved. It's the A-beta or amyloid beta protein, and the tau protein, or the phospho-tau protein, to be exact. About 1% of Alzheimer's disease have a mutation on the gene that makes the A-beta protein precursor. It makes a lot of it. And so it means that people develop dementia in their 40s or 50s. And if they have that gene, every one of their children has a 50% chance of inheriting it. And if they get it, they'll get dementia at the same age, approximately, as their parent had it. So it's particularly cruel, comes on in the 40s and 50s.
6: Mm.
7: The average age of onset, or the modal age of onset, is about 80, 81 maybe. So we have two trajectories. Every 5 years after 65, the risk of dementia doubles. But every 5 years after the age of 65, there are a bit fewer people. So we have longevity as well. As we're living longer, that's why the numbers of people are growing so much. So for late onset dementia, there is a gene called apolipoprotein E4. We all have ApoE, and we inherit one ApoE from each parent. So about 60% E3, E3. About 20-25% of us have one copy of E4. So we're E3, E4. And about 2% of us have E4, E4.
6: Mm.
7: And our E4 is a risk factor for dementia. So having one copy increases our risk 2- to 5-fold. Two copies, 10-fold, and it comes on earlier.
6: Yeah.
7: But you can have two copies and not get Alzheimer's. You can have Alzheimer's and not have E4.
6: Yeah.
7: So it's not recommended as a predictive test. The actor Chris Hemsworth, because his father has Alzheimer's disease, came out publicly and said he'd been tested and he is homozygous. He's E4, E4. And he's just made a movie, which apparently is on the Disney Channel, which our group at the Centre for Healthy Brain Ageing at University of New South Wales provide advice on. We have a postdoc there, Suresh Santani, who advised on this. Hemsworth did a road trip with his father to reconnect with him and take his father back to where he grew up, where he went to school, and really just discover his past. I haven't seen the movie, but I understand it's very good and it explains the journey of dementia. So that's a long answer to your question about genomics of Alzheimer's disease. There are many other genes that are being looked at. They have a lesser influence than the ApoE4 that I mentioned. And I'm putting aside that 1%, which has the very strongly autosomal dominant form of Alzheimer's disease.
6: Oh, thank you for that. That's very, very informative. In general, the earlier a reliable diagnosis of an illness can be made, the better are the prospects for treatment. Professor, how do we stand in terms of blood tests for Alzheimer's disease? What do you think the future looks like?
7: So currently, the way the diagnosis of dementia is made, somebody comes along to a doctor and says, look, I'm worried about their memory, or I'm worried about my husband's wife's memory, or maybe they're losing words for things, or they just can't understand concepts as they used before. And the doctor will take a history from the person and from their significant other. We'll look for some of the reversible causes of dementia. We don't often find those, but things like low thyroid, low B12, perhaps increased pressure fluid in the brain, or maybe a tumour can present as dementia as well. And some other conditions like multiple sclerosis can associate with dementia. But having done the tests and not found a cause, the doctor will also do some cognitive testing and arrange a brain scan. So the minimum, I think, is a CT scan of the brain. A specialist can order an MRI scan, which provides the much more detailed architecture of the brain. We can also now do glucose PET scans, which look at the activity of the brain, not just the architecture. So one looks at the floor plan, the other one looks at the people moving around, as it were. And we see typical patterns of shrinkage in different parts of the brain for Alzheimer's disease. And in the PET scan, we can see specific areas where there's less activity happening. More recently, we now have PET scans which can show that toxic protein in the brain, the amyloid beta protein. These are not rebatable. They cost about $2,500. And they can show how much of this A beta protein or the plaques in the brain.
6: Yeah.
7: And we can see this lighting up on the amyloid PET scan. We can also do tau PET scans now, which show the phosphotau buildup as well. It's very accurate. The next development was that we can look at the spinal fluid by doing a lumbar puncture, or spinal tap, as they say in the States, and take some of the fluid, and we find there's some abnormalities in the proteins in that fluid. So the amyloid beta protein, the levels go down in that fluid because it's thought it's getting deposited in the plaques.
6: Yeah.
7: And the phosphotau protein, you may remember I mentioned, that goes high. And the ratio is a very good predictor of diagnosis of Alzheimer's disease and correlates pretty well with these PET scans. The next step was looking at blood tests to see, can we measure these proteins in the blood? And yes, we can. And there's one in particular, phosphotau-217, which correlates pretty well with the amyloid PET scan. Amyloid PET scan is still the best test. And it's very good for excluding people, saying, no, you don't have Alzheimer's disease.
6: Right.
7: So these are being used in research studies. We're using them. And they're now being licensed in the US as of May last year. And there are trials now of using these in general practice run by a group from Melbourne right now as well. So I think that within the next 12 months, we should have these available for clinical use. And this will change the game quite a lot.
6: Yes.
7: The other development has been we now have drugs that modify the disease process of Alzheimer's disease. And these are monoclonal antibodies. So the antibodies that link onto this toxic protein and help remove it from the brain. So over 18 months, about 90% of the toxic protein is removed from the brain. So last year, two drugs were approved and they're both available. And there's probably 200 or 300 people now taking this in Australia. They're expensive. So the cost is, I think, at least $80,000 a year, maybe $100,000. They're not rebated. For the 5 MRI scans people have to have in the first year while they're having the drug, for the amyloid PET scans they have to do before and after, for the infusions, about 30% of people get side effects. Most of them are mild and will settle down without any problem, but we just have to monitor because people can get swelling of the brain and microhemorrhages or even macrohemorrhages. But we're now better at identifying who's at risk. So if people have that apolipoprotein E4, they shouldn't have the antibodies because they are at higher risk. Although in the States, they are trying it in a much more gentle way. The TGA is not licensed for that group. And if people have history of hemorrhages in the brain or evidence on MRI scan of leaky blood vessels, then they are at risk too. Or people taking anticoagulants, not including aspirin, they're at risk too. So only about 8% of Alzheimer's disease patients are really eligible to take this drug if they can afford it. Yes. And the earlier, the better. So people may have already symptoms and show some objective evidence of impairment, but functioning well. By definition, that's not dementia. That's called mild cognitive impairment. But if they have the amyloid PET scan and show they have Alzheimer's disease, that's the best time to be taking these monoclonal antibodies.
6: Yeah, but the Pharmaceutical Benefits Advisory Committee rejected the company's submissions. They must have had some concerns.
7: They did. It's a value for money proposition that they look at. In the United Kingdom, the same thing happened. The National Institute of Clinical Excellence also rejected it. United States, they haven't rejected it. So it's all on economics. You have to think about it. If there are 440,000 people with dementia, half of them have Alzheimer's disease, that's at least 200,000 people. If we just look at the people who are the early stages of it, maybe that's another 50 or 100,000 people, let's say 50,000. And then if we're going to fund them for $100,000 each, something else has got to give from the health budget. Not a magic pudding. Yeah.
6: They weren't rejected on sort of efficacy or anything like that?
7: No. The TGA looks at efficacy and side effects.
6: Right.
7: Okay. The Pharmaceutical Benefits Advisory Committee looks at value for money.
6: Right. All right. Well, the cold, hard facts, I guess.
7: We talk about prevention and treatment with drugs, but there's so much we can do to improve patients' lives once they get a dementia diagnosis. What we found from our research is when people get a diagnosis, they're told, nothing you can do, get your affairs in order. It's a terminal disease. It may not be that blunt, but it's pretty blunt in many of the cases.
6: Yeah.
7: We know people can live a very good quality of life. And so we recommend that people seek help with that. Dementia Australia is a good resource. They provide sessions of counselling free of charge. We developed a website called Forward with Dementia. So if people just put Forward with Dementia, one word, .au, they will find that website. There are programs in various parts of the country which can help. Like in my area, there's a program at the War Memorial Hospital in Waverley for people with early dementia called the iReady program. There's a program in Canberra as well that I'm involved with. And people should think, because they've got a disability, that's not the end. Mm. If you had a stroke, you get rehab. If you have a diagnosed dementia, you need rehab or re-ablement. You need to work out strategies how to compensate for it and how to live life to the full with your family. There's so much stigma about dementia and people don't tell their friends, don't tell their families and keep it a secret. If people want to hear more about our research, go to the Centre for Healthy Brain Ageing, UNSW. Just put that into your search engine, or CHEBA, C-H-E-B-A. That's the acronym for us, UNSW. You'll find us. If you would like to support our research, we'd love to hear from you.
6: Absolutely.
7: If you'd like to hear about trials that are on, there's also a tab there. You can do that too. So when I say hope beckons, there's a lot we can do to improve people's quality of life for many years with dementia, and people should be aware of that.
6: Yeah. Well, that final message is certainly very, very important. And I think most of us have been touched by dementia, not necessarily within the family, but amongst friends or the families of friends.
7: Yes.
6: So this sort of advice is absolutely vital to consider it. It's just a condition, and there are things that we can do to alleviate the effects of it. My thanks to Professor Henry Brodaty, AO, Scientia, Professor of Aging and Mental Health at UNSW and co-director of the Centre for Healthy Brain Aging, and was named both 2026 Senior Australian of the Year and 2026 New South Wales Senior Australian of the Year for providing us with such valuable insights into the social, preventative and medicinal aspects of dementia. I would encourage listeners interested in learning more about the topic to listen to his address to the National Press Club. Just search the internet using the keyword Brodaty, that's B-R-O-D-A-T-Y, and that will provide you with links to the site. Thank you again, Professor. Very, very much appreciated, and all the best for your ongoing research.
7: Thanks, Murray. Bye-bye.
8: I'm Josh Frydenberg, and I'm a proud Australian Jew. I'm shocked by the explosion of anti-Semitism across our country, and I'm using my voice to ring the alarm bell.
9: Look, I'm worried, but ultimately, here in Australia, I am an optimist for us. 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I mean, one of the best things I got to do as Prime Minister is I'd go to a lot of schools and inevitably you would have school kids sing to you at some point.
10: We are one,
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2: It's a great pleasure for me to welcome Professor Matthew Ogilvie to the Lehayim program here on Radio 2000. Matthew is Professor, School of Philosophy and Theology at the Fremantle campus of the University of Notre Dame in Western Australia. For the past 2.5 years, he's been chair of the Friends of Israel Western Australia. Welcome, Matthew, to Lehayim, to Life, Jewish Life and More.
3: Thank you so much for having me. It's a pleasure to be here.
2: It's certainly our pleasure. Matthew, could you tell our listeners a little about the Friends of Israel group and what its objectives are?
3: Look, essentially, we have our objectives on the website, but essentially it's to tell the truth about Israel and to offer support for the state of Israel from here in Western Australia. There are, as your listeners know, a lot of lies told about Israel and a lot of persecution of Israelis and Jews worldwide. So we're essentially a group set up to counter that. And we've been in existence since 2009. And perhaps one thing that's very important is that Friends of Israel Western Australia is, I think, distinct in being not just a Jewish group, but about half of our members, like myself, are Gentile.
2: Right.
3: So we are Jewish people who naturally support Israel and Gentiles who should naturally support Israel as well.
2: No, that's very, very good. Very encouraging. Just weeks ago, you wrote an opinion piece for the Australian Jewish News that was titled, "Was Israel's Response to October 7th Disproportionate?" which argued strongly that this was not the case. In that article, you made the important distinction between proportionality and symmetry. Matthew, what do these terms mean, and why is the distinction important in the context of the Israel-Hamas conflict?
3: The difference between symmetry and proportion is symmetry is, one for one, tit for tat. So one of ours is harmed, so we harm one of theirs. People talk about that today in a very vulgarized version of an eye for eye, which is found in ancient texts, including the Hebrew scriptures. Proportion, on the other hand, isn't about how many of the enemy you hurt. It's not about persons, but it's about the threat. So proportionality in the ethics of war and in the laws of war refers to the threat and what you need to do to stop the threat. I'll put it another way. It's what's reasonable to stop the threat. I could make it personal in a way. In my spare time, I'm a self-defense instructor. And symmetry would say if you've got one of your family who's being attacked, they hurt one family member, you're entitled to hurt one of them.
2: Right.
3: That's revenge. But in the situation where you've got a gang of 10 pretty bad guys who are threatening yourself or one of your family, you're entitled to counterattack, to defend yourself against as many of them as necessary. So if I have to hit one of them to stop the threat, that's great. If I have to hurt all 10 of them to get rid of them, then that's okay, because it's not the people that matter. It's what's necessary to stop the threat. So the reason this is important is because of all this anti-Israeli propaganda that says who knows how many victims of the conflict in Gaza. I mean, the figures are usually from the Hamas Health Ministry, which is the unreliable source. But this is where the confusion is. They say, oh, there are thousands, there are tens of thousands, there are so many people who've been hurt. What they're doing is confusing the symmetry, that is the number of people who are casualties, with what's necessary to stop the threat. And the reality is that because of the nature of urban warfare, because of the nature of the Hamas threat, and the fact that they use human shields, they hide under schools, hospitals, and mosques, that what the Israelis have had to do is to, fight really hard to stop the existential threat that's presented by Hamas.
2: Yes. And do you think the media are inadvertently or purposely not making a distinction between proportionality and symmetry?
3: Look, I think for the most part with the Western media, it's inadvertent. The reality is, and I have journalists in my family, so I'm going to be very careful what I say here.
2: So do I.
3: That's good to know. But I'd like to give a shout out to my sister, who's a great journalist. But, you know, they learn how to interview people. They learn how to use a camera, microphone, that sort of thing. They're usually not trained in ethics as well as they could be. And so they don't make these decisions. And so I think for the greater part, for journalists, it's inadvertent.
2: Mm-hmm.
3: The other thing is there's a lot of pressure on journalists nowadays. They don't have time to, you know, do a deep dive into the information. And so if the Hamas Health Ministry puts out something, or if one of these anti-Jewish organizations puts out something, the journalists will grab it and run with it because it sounds right. There are some organizations which are, you know, blatantly anti-Israeli and anti-Semitic, and I think they're quite deliberate in their clouding of the truth. But look, generally, when I speak to people in the media and I say, look, there's an important difference here. And if I use the example of what would you do if you were being attacked or your family, they go, oh, yeah, that makes sense. So I think the answer to that is outreach, speaking to people in the media and getting some moral clarity here.
2: Absolutely. And what do you think the accusation of disproportionality does to Israel's external relations?
3: I think it harms it severely. I've done work in the field of the Catholic Church's response to Gaza. I'm actually preparing an academic article on that at the moment. But if you look at nations' relationships with Israel, we live in an era where it's the headline that matters.
2: Yeah.
3: And when people see, you know, thousands and thousands of casualties, people don't think deeply enough. They don't look deeply enough, but they see the headline and all of a sudden Israel is the bad guy. You know, if you look at the dynamics of everything post-October 7, on October 7, everyone was on side with Israel because of the headlines.
2: Yes, yes.
3: But then, in fact, before Israel responded, you know, we see the so-called protests up in Sydney. The headlines, again, are people reacting, and people react to the headlines instead of looking deeply. So I think it has harmed Israel's external relations. And I say this from a position of great love for the state of Israel and the people of Israel. But this is really where Israel's been losing the war for decades. I mean, Israel has the cause of right and justice on its side. You can rationally argue for Israel being on the right side of everything, but they lose the propaganda war.
2: Yeah.
3: I remember speaking to an officer recently retired from the Israeli army, and this is about 15 years ago, and he said, we're going to lose this. And I was horrified. I said, why are you going to lose? He said, because we don't communicate well to the external community. Whereas the Palestinians, they can blow up your family, then tell a story, and you feel sorry for them. So I think that's gotten even worse. We live in, ever since the 2016 US presidential election, we get used to being in a post-truth generation.
2: Yeah.
3: Where people don't use their critical skills anymore. They follow the headlines. And if these are people who are very busy members of parliament in other countries or diplomats or community leaders, that's what matters. So I think it has harmed Israel quite seriously.
2: And certainly the impression you get from a lot of the reporting from there is that Israel is just bombarding Gaza indiscriminately. And this is why the figures always highlight the number of women and children. But is it valid to argue that Israel's actions to minimize civilian casualties in Gaza are unprecedented?
3: Look, absolutely. And if you look at the writings and videos of Colonel Richard Kemp, who I recommend very highly, he affirms the fact that Israel, and not just through the current conflict, but throughout its history, has been probably a pioneer unique in world history, you know, dropping leaflets to advise that something terrible is going to happen here, you need to evacuate, using the devices that warn people that a strike is imminent. Israelis, I know, have disengaged from an important battle because of the risk to local people.
2: Mm-hmm.
3: And they make the claim that they're the most ethical army in the world. And I think there's a lot to support that. You know, if you compare what Israel's done when they're under existential threat, and let's not forget this, this is not just an optional battle. It's about the existence of Israel. They do more to protect the non-combatants on the other side than any other army in history. There's a funny thing about that, if I can share it. I had some people who were very critical of Israel, so I showed them some pictures of the destruction of a city. And I said, what do you think of this? And I said, oh, this is terrible. This is awful. This is a war crime. And I said, well, you realize this is not Gaza. This is a picture of Berlin, 1945.
2: Yeah.
3: I guarantee that Gaza is in a better condition now than Berlin in 1945. That doesn't mean we regret the civilian casualties. it doesn't mean that the destruction is a good thing. No, it's not. But Israel is doing, as it always has done, to avoid harm to the non-combatants. And that's something that is very, very important in this.
2: Yeah. Can't get that message across, unfortunately.
3: No.
2: Just days before the latest ceasefire between Israel and Hamas went into effect, you had a piece published, again in the AJN, titled Why Peace with Hamas Remains an Elusive Dream. What were the major milestones in Hamas's history that led you to that conclusion?
3: The reality is that Hamas is not a regular government. It's a branch of the Muslim Brotherhood, a very radical one. The reality is Hamas is an apocalyptic death cult. Its stated aim in its founding covenant is to kill every Jew on the planet, not just to retake the land of Israel, not just to kill people in Israel, but to kill every Jew on the planet. And because of its ideology, Hamas doesn't care how many members of their own fighting force, how many of their people suffer and die in the process. Essentially, Hamas is a genocidal cult. It believes that Israel is illegitimate. If I can make a couple of quotes, the Hamas Covenant in 1988 says, Israel will exist and continue to exist until Islam will obliterate it. Not conquer Israel, but obliterate it.
2: Yeah.
3: And it says that compromise is unthinkable because the land of Palestine is an Islamic land and no part of it can be given up. Because if there's a peace process, if there's land for peace, if there's any trade, that is seen as a gross sin against Allah. And then when it comes to the Jewish people, it says that the day of judgment will not come. And I'll quote here, because people simply don't believe it. I say, look up the Hamas Covenant, 1988. And I apologize to those listening because this is offensive, but people need to know. The day of judgment will not come about until Muslims fight the Jews, killing the Jews. When the Jew will hide behind stones and trees, the stones and trees will say, O Muslim, there is a Jew behind me, come and kill him. The Hamas covenant says that peace processes, compromise, all these things are a sacrilege. And the challenge here is that, you know, when I've met Palestinian terrorists, as I have done with my work in counterterrorism, I spoke to a young representative of Fatah. He was an articulate guy. He was intelligent. He's a nice guy, except that he was a mass murderer. And we asked him, as a member of Fatah, what do you think of the two-state solution? So this is a few years back. And he said, look, in Fatah, we're happy to take the West Bank. We'd like Gaza back. And we will fight over Jerusalem later on.
2: Okay.
3: Because they're secular, they can compromise. I pointed to some Hamas guys and Hezbollah guys and said, what about them? And he said, oh, for them, there's no compromise. It's from the river to the sea. And that these Shiite and Sunni fundamentalists, they've said to us, as soon as we get rid of the Jews, we're coming after you because you're secular. I'm getting goosebumps thinking about that right now. The reality is that Hamas is not just a guerrilla organization, a terrorist organization. It's an organization bound by a hateful, genocidal ideology. And that's the challenge here. I mean, Israel has done very, very well to eliminate much of the Hamas leadership. There are many Hamas combatants who've been killed or taken out. But the problem with an ideology is that you only need one person who then recruits two people who recruit four. And all of a sudden, you've got this effective fighting force. So the reality is, so long as Hamas exists as the genocidal death cult that it is, so long as it's able to recruit new members, the threat will remain. In the short term, a military defeat will make Israel more secure. But in the long term, we'll have to look very seriously at this ideology that drives and gives life to this death cult.
2: Do you see the only resolution being an ongoing conflict against an enemy that keeps replenishing its fighters?
3: Look, I see this on a few levels. In a way, and look, the conflict's been going on for thousands and thousands of years. It is just the people who are against Israel change. But I remember a briefing once, and there was a representative of an intelligence agency, not one of the Australian ones or Israel, but he's an expert in religious terrorism. And he's asked, how do we stop this? You know, referring to not just to what's happening in Israel, but the Taliban, ISIS, Al-Qaeda and all that. And this fellow said, do you know, in the short term, we use bombs and bullets. We shoot their fighters. but in the long term, we should invade their countries and build liberal arts colleges. That is, I just thought that was beautiful. And in fact, it paralleled something General Colin Powell said when he threatened the Taliban that we will invade Afghanistan, take your women and send them to college. But the reality here is that the various fanatical fighters, they have a different concept of themselves to the one that we have in Jewish Christian tradition. Their concept of right and wrong is different. Their concept of God is different. I mean, in the Jewish Christian tradition, we believe that human beings are made in the image and likeness of God. We have dignity about us. We have value. Our lives are valuable. And we're also equal. We also believe that we can know truth for ourselves, that we can know truth, we can be responsible, we can make rational decisions. We also believe in a God who is good, a God who loves us, and a God who affirms us. Now, you don't have this with terrorist extremists. And the funny thing here is that it's the same whether we're talking about Islamic extremists or Christian extremists, because they do exist. Well, I'll give you an example. And I watched an interrogation video of a failed suicide bomber. And this just captures so much. He was asked, look, you know, you were set to go off. You were going to kill women and many children. Yeah. How do you feel about that? And he said, look, I knew it was wrong, but my commander told me it's the will of God.
2: Okay.
3: Now, so long as you have that mindset, yeah, and it doesn't matter what faction, what religion, what ideology, if people believe that their lives are no good and the lives of their enemies are no good, if they believe that they cannot know right and wrong, that they have to abdicate that responsibility to someone else, if they follow a God of hatred rather than a God of love, then we're going to have these problems. Look, the other side of that, if you look at Hamas, for example. So in Australia, our children grow up watching Sesame Street and Play School that teach children how to read and write and count and socialise and that sort of thing. In Gaza, there's a TV program for children called Tomorrow's Pioneers that features, probably the worst one is a clone of Mickey Mouse named Farfour and other children's characters who, you know, they're not teaching children to read and write. They're teaching them to kill Jews and to be martyrs, because this is the will of God. So, you know, whether we're talking about higher education or school education or preschool education, the reality is that I don't think people are born with hatred. You know, you put two babies together, one black, one white, whatever race, they're not going to hate each other. But if they're brought up with a hateful ideology and an ideology that says you can't trust your own conscience, you have to abdicate that to your commander, then we're going to keep having problems. So in other words, President Trump has this grand vision of turning Gaza into a Riviera, Singapore of the Mediterranean, that sort of thing.
2: Yeah.
3: But the reality is that glossy, the golden buildings and Trump towers and that sort of thing, well, that's going to make it more prosperous. But unless the children and the adults are educated, it's not going to stop. So in short, education is the key.
2: Right. In your May article in the AJN titled How Jewish Values Led to Liberal Democracy, you argue that an attack on the Jewish people is also an attack on all civilized people. With the rise in anti-Semitism locally and globally, do you believe that liberal democracies are now at serious risk?
3: I do, because liberal democracy didn't come out of nowhere. I mean, we are built upon Greek philosophy, Roman order, English law, things like that. But critically, it's our concept of the human person that makes for democracy. So are people worthy of participating in a democracy? Do we have dignity? Do we have intelligence? Do we have the moral orientation needed for democracy? The reality is that most of the religions of the world historically and most of the ideologies have not affirmed the value of the human person. For those religions and ideologies, the human person is something to be led and controlled rather than affirmed. So there's a couple of aspects to this. The first chapter of Genesis, which I think was written to really contradict the ideologies of the pagan ancient world, where human beings were just slaves of the gods and slaves of each other, Genesis 1 talks about creation being made good, and human beings, after their creation, things are very good because we're intelligent, we're responsible, we're loving, and we're made not just with dignity, but in the very image and likeness of God. And that means every person is valuable. That's a foundation of democracy. Every person has infinite value. Another side to that is democracy is founded on the principle that everyone is equal. I mean, this is the beautiful thing about the Declaration of Independence. We hold these truths to be self-evident, among them that all men are equal. Why are they equal? Because they're endowed by their creator. And this is the other thing in a democracy. How do we define equality? I mean, the reality is that if you and I compare ourselves to the richest person in Australia, we're not equal. But if we compare ourselves to something higher, like God, then we're equal. Because it doesn't matter if you've got $1,000 in the bank or $1 billion in the bank. Before God, we're equal. There's another side to democracy that's very important, and that is the way that we view human progress. And this is just not appreciated enough, that the idea that we can make our world better was something discovered by the Jewish people. You go back to the ancient world where everything occurred in a cycle. You would have the good times, the bad times, depending on the stars and that sort of thing. And evil and suffering were inevitable. So you had this fatalistic attitude where whether you succeeded or failed, whether things got better or worse, it wasn't your responsibility. It was just the fates. But then the Jewish people, building upon this idea that we are intelligent, responsible, and loving, and full of hope, with the help of God, we can make our world better. And that's a vision that underlies our democracy now. We're not just destined, we're not fated to live in the miserable lives that we have now or then or whatever, but we can advance, we can discover stuff, we can innovate. And, I mean, look, it's no accident, for example, that so many of the world's Nobel Prize winners are Jewish. It's because of that driving attitude that says, okay, this is the world we've been given. Let's make something better of it. And, I mean, that's something that, blessedly, Christians have inherited from the Jewish people. And so we have this thing where you have the understanding of the people, we're people of infinite value, we have dignity, we are intelligent, responsible, and we're oriented towards God or the transcendent. We're oriented to something better. That gives us, I guess, the key to bring together all the other stuff and to have a functioning democracy where every person is equal, every person is valuable, and that we can work together to create a better society. And, do you know, I give classes to people outside of my field, such as medical people and legal people. I said, where do you think we got these ideas? A better future for our children, the equality of all people. We got it from the Jewish Christian tradition. And so what worries me is, and look, I have no problem with being, we got it from the Jewish Christian tradition. And so what worries me is, and look, I have no problem with being secular. People can believe.

0: 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Thanks again, Matthew. Greatly appreciated.
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0: 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Many thanks to Team Lachaim, Dr. George Banky, our Lachaim to Life executive producer, and my co-presenters, Morris Klein, Malka Lawrence, Sharon Cooper, and Dr. Danita Freeman. Now, please support and donate to Israel. I don't care who you donate to. Just donate and then donate again. Trust me, it's our duty and responsibility of unity. You won't regret it. We're now going to listen to Sounds of Silence, sung by cantor Uzi Schwartz from the Park Avenue Synagogue, New York City, 61 years after Simon and Garfunkel released this song. And how appropriate the lyrics are for today, when we find ourselves once again in a world in conflict and seemingly at the edge of the precipice. People talking without speaking, people hearing without listening. The team at Lachaim wish you all well over the fast. So thank you for tuning in, and please join us again next week on Lachaim. My name is Maury Frankel. Am Yisrael Hay. Peace. Lachaim.

سهر لما يكون في سمر. سهرنا معكم طيلة أيام العيد وما

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0: To realize the value of 1 year, ask a student who has failed a final exam. To realize the value of 1 month, ask a mother who has given birth to a premature baby. To realize the value of 1 week, ask an editor of a weekly newspaper. To realize the value of 1 hour, ask the lovers who are waiting to meet. To realize the value of 1 minute, ask the person who has missed the plane, the bus, or train. To realize the value of 1 second, ask a person who has survived an accident. To realize the value of 1 millisecond, ask the person who has won a silver medal in the Olympics. Time waits for no one. Let us treasure every moment that God gives, knowing that you and I are living on borrowed time.
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I might shoot that miss, but it is what it is, and I still won't switch. Yeah, it is what it is. I might shoot that miss, but it is what it is, and I still won't switch.

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Do you understand me? People are still having sex. 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

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It's rather obvious. It's just what one expects. The evidence is all around that everyone in every town has had it one time or another in their life. At this very moment, people are still having sex in a downtown condo or street in the projects, all

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5: Fuel crisis triggering fears that Australia's petrol prices will soar once again. Live to Jack Hahn in Sydney now. Jack, pressure is mounting on the government to cut the fuel excise again.
6: Well, the NRMA here in the state of New South Wales is hopeful that the federal government will cut the fuel excise. So right now, for every litre you put in the car, the federal government is taking about 53 cents a litre. That number could once again be revised down. This would be in an effort to shield Australians from rising petrol prices. At the moment, the average for unleaded nationally sitting at $2.16 for diesel.$2.65, those numbers representing a jump of about 40%. Why? Well, this is because Houthis in the Middle East have launched fresh attacks on a pipeline that's being used to divert crude oil around the Strait of Hormuz, so more troubles in that part of the world. But it's also worth bearing in mind, while we in Australia are now no longer strangers to high petrol prices, the United States, for the first time in this conflict, has seen a spike in their petrol prices, and withmidterm elections just around the corner, Donald Trump himself will be personally motivated to drive down the price of oil globally.
4: 各位听众，澳大利亚内政部长伯克 Tony Burke 今天在国家新闻俱乐部发表演说，公布联邦政府新一轮移民管控措施。政府计划进一步减少净移民数量，重点加强打击逾期滞留签证持有者，同时收紧家庭团聚签证的相关规定。新措施将针对通过不断转换签证类别、长期在澳洲居留的签证跳转现象，监管范围覆盖留学生、临时劳工等群体。政府的目标是把本财年净海外移民控制在245,000人左右，这也是今年五月联邦预算定下的指标。近期，澳洲实际移民人数持续高于政府预期，政府在移民管理上承受不少舆论压力。作为调控手段之一，联邦已经放缓部分签证的审批发放，其中就包括深受年轻人欢迎的打工度假签证。伯克表示，改革旨在恢复移民体系的可持续性，平衡劳动力需求与住房基建压力。
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